to 60. Highs of 7 to 9 degrees for most areas except plus 5 along parts of the coast. Northern Peninsula from Parsons Pond northward, mainly cloudy today with a chance of showers this morning. Winds gusting to 70 or 80 kilometers per hour. A high of 7 degrees for that part of the Great Northern Peninsula. Red Bay to Lanseclaire, mainly cloudy with a chance of showers early this morning. Winds gusting to 70 this morning with a high of 6 degrees. And that is a look at your weather forecast.

some of the chances of our musicians at the East Coast Music Association Awards that are going on in Sydney, Nova Scotia. They started yesterday, Bernice, and there are musicians from all over the province, some from Western Newfoundland, some from groups from the east coast of the island of Newfoundland, who make their way through Central and Western Newfoundland and get a chance to play for their fans. Nick Earl and the Restless Hearts, the Reckless Hearts, are a high-powered rock band. And they're up for two awards, Bernice, at the awards in Sydney, Group of the Year and Rock Alternative Release of the Year. Here are Nick Earl and the Reckless Hearts with Ocean View.

Peninsula, Southern Labrador. Sunshine or a mix of sun and cloud for the rest of us, but temperatures just barely maybe getting into double digits. That's a look at your weather forecast.

0: Like, I'm proud of the kids that have come along. I'm proud of the plays that I said yes to that now are being done across the country. But I'm also proud of the work, like the rebuilding of the Tom Patterson Theater. That, here's the thing. When you're working at a place like, and it's rare in modern times because everything's so disposable, but I'm hoping the festival endures. I hope it grows. So it's a bit like working on a cathedral, you know? Like, you're a stonemason and you're doing one part of the job and you're working so hard to make it beautiful, but you don't know what it'll actually be like in 100 years when it's supposed to be complete.
1: Yeah.
0: You're just doing your part.
1: Yeah.
0: And so I feel like I'm proud of the part that I did along with others. Like, I did nothing alone, did everything with everybody. And it's better and stronger, and I'm proud of it as a Canadian. I'm proud of it as an artist and working with other theaters. And so I feel like I'm proud of the work that we did on this cathedral. It was a vision worth building. We may not know what it's going to be like in 100 years, but I'm suspecting that it will be really something magical.
1: Thank you for your reign as lead theater nerd in this country. Congratulations on a well-deserved rest, hopefully coming up.
0: I'm so glad to finally meet you, and I wish I could meet your mom. Is she still around?
1: Yeah, my mom's still around. She's back in St. John's.
0: You better bring her to the Stratford Festival. You're dead at recess.
1: You know, you'll never become Pope. Thanks for coming in.
0: It's a pleasure. And thank you, and say hi to your mom.
1: And you know, I did. And mom, she said she didn't really remember using that quote from The Tempest that much, but I said, no, you definitely did. She goes, well, you know, if you say so, then I did. Anthony Cimolino, the artistic director of the Stratford Festival in Ontario, after nearly 40 years with the festival, over a decade as artistic director, Anthony's leaving the company. But not before programming a bunch of his favorite titles like Othello and A Midsummer Night's Dream. He's also directing a production of Shakespeare's The Tempest about someone who's leaving something behind. Opens Monday, and it runs until October 24th.

0: So if you're not Tanya Ryan, singer-songwriter, who are you?
1: Oh, God. We can't unpack that in one conversation. I'm still figuring that out. I think this is maybe giving me an opportunity to explore different aspects of myself. I think I'm getting an opportunity to see how I adapt as things change. I think that human beings are just pretty incredible for how much we can adapt and what we can shift into and out of. I feel really grateful. I have a lot, and I guess I get this opportunity to see the different spectrum of who Tanya Ryan is.
0: But you do have that box, those boxes of CDs and merch sitting in your garage. What are you going to do with all those?
1: Honestly, I'll probably do something really dramatic and like burn them or something, just because it needs to have some sort of symbolism, right? Mm-hmm. And it's sort of like music kind of feels like a breakup to me, and probably actually even more like a divorce. Like it's just, I was so passionately in love with music, and for this to be over is devastating and crushing. And so it's kind of the same thing. You have your ex-boyfriends or your ex-husband's like photos or this, that, or the other. Maybe you just need to burn them, and not because, you know, it's not out of anger, but there's just this cathartic, symbolic, you know, experience. And so I guess I just feel like if this is done and it's over, then I'm making sure that it's ending with something that honors what it was.
0: Did you get a final show? Like, did you know it was your final show when you performed it?
1: No, I had no idea that was the end.
0: I feel like any artist who is about to step away from the stage,

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0: Everything is boring from the beaches. You are listening to On the Go here on CBC Radio 1. I'm Chrissy Holmes. It is 5:48 right now, 5:18 in most parts of Labrador. Well, as you heard earlier this week, the Premier is urging everyday people to crack open that 89-page report written by the Churchill River Independent Review Committee and give it a read. Why not? What else are you at the weekend? Premier Tony Wakeham has promised a public referendum on the MOU, though he said this week he has to secure a deal with Quebec first. Well, it's all got us here in the newsroom reading the fine print and diving into the deep, dense history between this province and our neighbor to the west. Now, back in 2007, Land and Sea brought viewers back to the beginning, the early stages of Churchill Falls, brokering a partnership with Quebec, and the bitter battle that followed. So, take a listen. Here's a portion of that episode.
1: The summer of 1967. The country was 100 years old. Bobby Jimby's music rang in the Canadian centennial. They were also celebrating in Churchill Falls. A private company called Brinko had a tentative deal to sell power to Quebec.
2: 5, 4, 3, 2, 1, not.
1: It began 15 years earlier, 1952. Winston Churchill was nearly 80 and still Prime Minister of England. Joey Smallwood was only 3 years into his job as Premier of Canada's newest province. Smallwood was in London on a sales pitch. He was looking for private companies to develop his province, and he was cocky enough to arrange a meeting with a man who could make it happen. His telegraph back home read, "I had conference this afternoon with Mr. Churchill at 10 Downing Street to discuss development of natural resources in Labrador. He expressed great interest, and I am to see him again. Smallwood Cabinet Minister Bill Callaghan."
3: And remember, this was right after the war, and Britain was hungry to get back into world leadership in industry and commerce. His idea was if you could get a dozen or whatever British companies to form a consortium, we might get some development in Newfoundland, which so badly needed it.
1: The British Newfoundland Company was formed. It was known as Brinko. Government gave them rights to develop resources in the province, including water power in Labrador. The new company explored and surveyed and looked for buyers. They would need a power corridor through Quebec, a business deal that got swamped in politics. In the early 1960s, Jean Lesage became Premier of Quebec. Joey Smallwood saw him as a fellow Liberal who could help Newfoundland, but he did not. Compounding the problem, Lesage's minister responsible for hydroelectric resources was René Lévesque.
4: Le problème d'une certaine frontière, etc.
1: The Quebec government had a problem with the Labrador border. They were stung by the fact that Labrador even belonged to Newfoundland. That decision was made in the late 1920s by the British Privy Council. Now, here was a British outfit trying to wheel Labrador power across its territory. Quebec was having no part of it. If the Churchill River was going to produce hydroelectric power, Quebec was prepared only to buy the power, use what they could, and resell the rest.
5: Mr. Lesage says that no Labrador power is ever going to enter Quebec except as the property of Quebec, that Quebec must own it as it enters the province. Well, we can't live with that. That would mean that Quebec would sell it and Quebec would make the profit on it and the Newfoundland government would get nothing out of it.
3: So it was a difficult negotiation from the start. When it got so difficult that it looked impossible, Mr. Smallwood decided to engage a world-class company. Their name was Priest, Cardew, and Ryder, to try to find a route around Quebec.
1: Smallwood was in his glee. Brinko would transmit the power through the island of Newfoundland, under the ocean to the Maritimes, and into the U.S. markets. He couldn't contain himself.
6: Newfoundland has escaped the clutches of Quebec. We're free, and we'll go our own way, and we will not be a prisoner of Quebec, and we will not be dominated by Quebec, and we will develop our own resources without referring to Quebec or looking to Quebec for permission or guidance or instruction or anything else.
1: Smallwood would eat his words. The long way around Quebec was simply too expensive. Brinko had no choice but go back to the table with Hydro-Quebec. It became very clear that if this river was going to be developed, Quebec was in the driver's seat. Smallwood and Brinko were being bullied, and they could expect no help from Ottawa. Brinko and Hydro-Quebec struck a tentative deal in 1966. Quebec would buy all the power for 40 years and buy it cheap. The official start of construction was the following summer. It was the Canadian Centennial. Smallwood may have looked happy, but he was not. Some construction work had already started, and already there were complaints that Quebec workers were getting the best jobs. It had been a tough 15-year slog for Joey Smallwood. Quebec had gotten the better of him on this file, and on this day, as he turned the official sod, he was not in a good mood. Bill Callahan was there.
3: As he looked around, he saw the yellow buses coming. And these were the buses bringing the dignitaries to the ceremony. And of course, the big sign on the front of the buses was Écoliers. These were Quebec-based school buses, and the signs on the buses were in French. And I think if he could have done, he would have walked out on the whole thing.
7: Let it not be misunderstood.
1: Smallwood blasted the officials from Brinko and Hydro-Quebec.
7: It is our united determination that this power shall be developed primarily, not exclusively, not solely, but primarily for the benefit of the people of this province. This is why we wanted it to be developed. We were entirely selfish in that. We were completely selfish. This is our land. This is our province. This is our river. This is our waterfall. And we will forever make sure that it will be developed, and when developed, will operate primarily, chiefly, mainly for the benefit of the people of Newfoundland.
3: He was pretty angry that day. I've seen him angry, but I felt the hairs go up on the back of my neck. I mean, it was such a speech. I've never heard a speech like it since.
1: Construction speeded up. There were deadlines to meet. Brinko poured millions of more dollars into the project, but they were nervous. It would take more years to get a final contract with Hydro-Quebec. All they had was a letter of intent that Quebec would buy the power. Brinko was running out of money. At times, there was hardly enough to meet the payroll.
8: Newfoundland or Brinko wasn't in much of a bargaining position, were they?
3: No bargaining position at all. The only thing we had in our favor was that we owned the water. It was our river. No doubt about that. But Brinko's problem was they'd already invested about $150 million, and they weren't too concerned, really, as long as they could get their money back for their shareholders and so on and complete the project. So they made a deal that they probably would not otherwise have made.
1: finally, after 7 years of negotiations and with Brinko on the verge of financial collapse, they signed the final contract. The tentative 40-year agreement was now extended to 65 years, and Quebec would get an even cheaper price on the power. But despite all that, after it was signed, everyone thought it was a great deal. Until about 4 years later. Then came the gas shortages of the early 1970s. The price of oil had never been more than $3 a barrel, ever. Arab states cut back on their oil supplies during war in the Middle East. The cost of energy around the world would skyrocket. Quebecers now had 65 years of cheap Labrador energy they would resell at a handsome profit.
0: That was part of a Land and Sea episode from 2007 called The Mighty Churchill. And a big thanks to host Jane Adey for flagging that bit of history for us. Very timely and amazing to listen back to that here, especially this week. Well, that is just about all the time we've got here today. I think we squeezed as much as we could in there, Kira, over 2 hours. A huge thanks to the On The Go crew, as always. Kira Mahoney here behind the glass and for Ken Cave. Also, huge thanks to Gavin Sims, our producer, Julie Skinner. I'm Chrissy Holmes, and thank you for listening. I hope you can join us tomorrow. We're planning a special tribute to the legend himself, John Hutton. And yes, there will be music. We'll talk then.
9: This is CBC News in Newfoundland and Labrador. I'm Mike Moore. Justin Paul Campbell of Deer Lake has been sentenced to life in prison for the first-degree murder of his grandmother, Eva Banfield. The sentence was handed down by Justice Thomas Johnson in Corner Brook earlier today. Campbell was found guilty by a jury in November. His sentence means he'll spend at least 25 years in prison before being eligible to apply for parole. Well, more than 60 members of the Canadian Armed Forces are in Labrador this week for disaster training. It's called Exercise Ready Renaissance. The military created a scenario where a massive hurricane hit Labrador and a northwest river. A simulated medical evacuation took place. CBC's John Gowdy was there.
10: A search and rescue Griffin helicopter arrives to pick up two casualties, all part of the Canadian military medevac simulation.
11: Looks like they're getting ready to load the casualty now. He's fully strapped in.
10: That's Colonel Troy Lifestow with the 1st Canadian Division. He says this is what everyone trains for, and practicing is key.
11: We wanted to make it more challenging this year. As the North becomes more important, we want to be able to get prepared to work in the North because of its remoteness.
10: Military tents are set up in the middle of town with medics and doctors on hand. Task Force Commander Lieutenant Colonel Ryan Gregg says the exercise mimics real-life situations. He says situations can be chaotic after disaster strikes.
12: Here in Labrador has been great for that because it is a little bit more remote, so it presents real challenges for the logistics of getting there to even do those assessments.
10: Exercise Ready Renaissance is happening in around Five Wing Goose Bay, as well as Cartwright and at Musgrave Falls. It all wraps up tomorrow. John Gowdy, CBC News, Northwest River.
9: Well, Premier Tony Wakeham continues to avoid saying whether there will be a referendum on any Churchill Falls deal. It was an election promise Wakeham made on the campaign trail last fall, but he has dodged the question in the days since the MOU review was released. Here's an exchange between the Premier and CBC's David Cochrane on Power and Politics yesterday evening.
13: We need to get the best deal possible for Newfoundland and Labrador.
14: Okay, but that's not yes to a referendum or no to a referendum. It's a bit of a dodge, Premier. I say that respectfully because, you know, but it's not a yes. I don't know if you're going to live up to that promise.
13: I respectfully say to you that I have to turn around and my focus has to be on getting back to the table and fixing what has been broken in the MOU to try and make sure that we get more power, more transmission, and more value for our resources for the people of Newfoundland and Labrador.
9: Wakeham says the new negotiating team has a mandate to reach a deal that does three things. Keep more power in Labrador for economic development, fetch a higher price for Churchill River electricity, and open a corridor through Quebec so power can be exported at fair market prices. Well, some changes could soon be arriving at St. John's International Airport. The Airport Authority is working on some new developments aimed at modernizing operations and building an expansion onto the arrival side. The authority held its annual general meeting earlier this month to discuss some of its priorities. Dennis Hogan is the CEO.
15: We are reconsidering the West Terminal expansion. So you might recall that the expansion that we did on the east side of the terminal was really focused on the departure area with some new concessions, a new pre-board screening area. That was always envisioned as a two-phased expansion. The west would focus more on the arrival part of the airport. And of course, that was paused in 2019.
9: Hogan says a new parking garage could also be on the horizon. It hasn't been approved yet, but the Airport Authority is going through a feasibility study and business analysis. Further, Hogan says passengers won't see an increase on the airport improvement fee. And finally, the RCMP is investigating a single vehicle crash on the Cape Shore Highway that killed one person last night. In a statement, the RCMP says police responded to the crash just before 9:30 p.m., A vehicle went off the road and collided with a power pole. The driver was pronounced dead at the scene. The crash resulted in an overnight closure of the highway between Little Barrisway and Great Barrisway. The highway has since partially reopened, and the investigation continues. And that is your CBC News for this hour. For more news, weather, and photos, you can check us out online at cbc.ca/NL. I'm Mike Moore, and the broadcast is coming up.
16: It was fishermen who saved them. 155 Tamil refugees from Sri Lanka found adrift off St. Schott's in two lifeboats. 40 years later, we'll hear what this rescue means to a new generation. I'm Paula Gale. Welcome to the broadcast. We're going to hear a news report now from CBC reporter Jay Callanan from August the 12th, 1986, the day after the rescue.
17: The fisheries patrol vessel Leonard J. Cowley sailed through the Narrows into St. John's Harbor about 6:30 this morning. It was a foggy welcome to Newfoundland for 152 Sri Lankan refugees on board it. Local police, immigration, and medical people were at the ready once the vessel was moored. About 10 of the refugees needed medical care, although none was considered to be in serious condition. Most of the refugees are young men in their 20s, but there are also some women. Among the refugees as well are four families and some babies. Some of the refugees looked frightened after what they say was a harrowing 5 days at sea. The refugees say they were set adrift from a large vessel with an Oriental crew into two small open lifeboats. They say they drifted in these boats until they were picked up yesterday afternoon by local fishing boats off St. Schott's on the southern shore.
18: Were you very hungry? Did you have anything to eat?
19: No, nothing.
18: Nothing for 5 days?
19: 5 days, nothing. Only they gave three gallons of water.
17: However, at a news conference this afternoon, the RCMP questioned the refugees' claim about spending 5 days at sea.
20: They certainly weren't wet, and I think anyone would appreciate that if you're 5 days in the fog and rain, you probably would be wet in an open lifeboat. They weren't wet. They were in excellent condition.
16: That was part of a news report from August the 12th, 1986.

Africa, there had been conflict, ethnic conflict between the Sinhalese majority, who were Buddhists, and the Tamil Sri Lankan minority, who were Hindus. So it has a long history, and the history goes back to colonization and the usual tropes that have come post-colonization, where, you know, this minority was taken in by the colonizer to be the middle person. And when they left and the, you know, and the independence movement happened, then there's always a retribution to those people that had those positions. So this is a long history that's not only connected to Sri Lanka, but it's connected to India. It's connected to South Africa post-apartheid. It's connected to a lot of other places that have had colonization. So in 1986, all of that frustration peaked in what was called Black July in August of 1986. July of 1986. And there was rioting for about a week, 7 days of rioting, where there was ethnic cleansing that was going on. And a lot of the Tamils were butchered, Sri Lankans. That then opened up this need for people to leave. And so since then, people, Tamils in Sri Lanka, have been trying to find a way to leave. And a lot of them would leave. At those days, the Berlin Wall was still up. Okay. We still had East Germany and West Germany. And you did not need a passport to fly to, let's say, Russia or the USSR at the time. And so they would arrive there, make their way to East Berlin, and then they would find a way through the wall and then claim asylum in West Germany. And there they would be put into refugee camps, which we still have today in different places in the world. And so they would have like a limited access to everything. They would have, you know, they would be given whatever they needed to survive and to make sure that everybody's fine, but they couldn't work, they couldn't do anything else, and they couldn't leave the compound. And so along comes somebody who says, well, look, I can get you to Canada. I can get you to Montreal in 4 days. You know, this is what it costs. So, and this is also something that happens, and we know this story continues to happen. So the hope of going somewhere else and to find a future becomes the thing that riles people up, and they want to find a way out. So they find some kind of way to raise the money, and they pay whoever is willing to take them across to Montreal. So the promise here was there was a cargo ship that was piloted by a captain, by a German cargo ship captain, and it was called the Aurigae. And so on that, 155 people of men, women, and children bought passage. And the promise was that they would be in Montreal in 4 days. 12 days later, they are put off the ship into 2 30-foot lifeboats and told to go that way, and you'll be in Montreal in 4 days. This was, and they were nowhere near Montreal. They were off the coast of St. Schott's, off the coast of Newfoundland, somewhere in the international border. And they were put into two ships and said 4 hours. 3 days later, they were found adrift by fisherman Captain Gus Dalton, who was out, had caught fish in his longliner, but saw these two boats bobbing in the ocean. And I think what I hear is that this is kind of the roughest seas off this coast of St. Schott's. What Gus Dalton did was he threw the catch overboard to rescue these people and to give them triage. So water was the first thing that they had, because these people had been there for 3 days, is what the story goes. And so they rescued all of those people, and he called in his friends, some other longliners. I think about altogether, maybe there were three others that came to assist. And they took them on board, gave them triage, and then he made the call to the Canadian Coast Guard.

0: Saskia, oh my God, that was so beautiful. That was a song called Origae. We're going to hear that song tomorrow evening at Memorial University. Tell us more about the live documentary and who's involved.
1: So being here for a conference, which is called the Film and Media Studies Association of Canada, of which I'm a part, because we were in St. John's and almost on the 40th anniversary, opened up a great opportunity to localize the story. So we wanted to bring this story here, but we wanted to make it local. So the fishermen have passed away. So we have the families of Gus Dalton, the two daughters who are going to be here. So how does this story continue? How do we continue to have the legacy of stories? And who remembers it? And how do we remember it? And how does the story change? So in this case, what I'm doing is gathering a bunch of people who are connected to that story locally, like the Dalton daughters, and Wade Spurl, who was the lieutenant commissioner at the time, assistant commissioner of the harbor.
0: The Coast Guard?
1: Coast Guard.
0: Yeah.
1: It's a gathering. We're going to co-create the story together. There's a 20-minute scripted read by those gathered in the place, volunteers. We're all going to take parts, and then we're going to tell the story against a 20-minute audiovisual presentation. And once we settle the story,